0: Yeah. This your man, Daru, chilling with my man, Steph, and you checking out SK Invitational. They playing that real music, that real soul music, international style. Check them out. Keep the vibes right.
1: Yo.
0: Daru Jones.

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thrives on hate. Small are the lies of cheats and of liars, of bigoted news press, fascist town crier. Deception annoys me, deception destroys me. The Bill of Rights froze me, jails they all know me. Frustrated are churchmen, the saving of soul men.

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Movies that joke me. 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
1: What to the American slave is your 4th of July? I answer, a day that reveals to him more than all other days of the year the gross injustice and cruelty to which he is a constant victim. To him, your celebration is a sham.
0: What to the slave is your 4th of July? We'll hear Frederick Douglass's 1852 Independence Day address, read by the late, great James Earl Jones. Then, to journalist Karen Hall, author of the new book, Empire of AI, Dreams and Nightmares in Sam Altman's Open AI.
2: Every single community that I spoke to, whether it was artists having their intellectual property taken or Chilean water activists having their fresh water taken, they all said that when they encountered the empire, they initially felt exactly the same way, a complete loss of agency to self-determine their future. And that is when I realized the horizontal harm here is AI is threatening democracy. If the majority of the world is going to feel this loss of agency over self-determining their future, democracy cannot survive.
0: All that and more coming up. This is Democracy Now!, democracynow.org, The War and Peace Report. I'm Amy Goodman. Today in this special broadcast, we begin with the words of Frederick Douglass. Born into slavery around 1818, Douglass became a key leader of the abolitionist movement. On July 5, 1852, in Rochester, New York, Frederick Douglass gave one of his most famous speeches, What to the Slave is Your 4th of July? He was addressing the Rochester Ladies Anti-Slavery Society. The legendary actor James Earl Jones read the historic address during a performance of Voices of a People's History of the United States, based on Howard Zinn's iconic book. The late great historian introduced the address.
3: Frederick Douglass, once a slave, became a brilliant and powerful leader of the anti-slavery movement. In 1852, he was asked to speak in celebration of the 4th of July.
1: Fellow citizens, pardon me and allow me to ask, why am I called upon to speak here today? What have I, or those I represent, to do with your national independence? Are the great principles of political freedom and of natural justice embodied in that Declaration of Independence extended to us? And am I, therefore, called upon to bring our humble offering to the national altar and to confess the benefits and express devout gratitude for the blessings resulting from your independence to us? I am not included within the pale of this glorious anniversary. Your high independence only reveals the immeasurable distance between us. The blessings in which you this day rejoice are not enjoyed in common. The rich inheritance of justice, liberty, prosperity, and independence bequeathed by your fathers is shared by you, not by me. The sunlight that brought life and healing to you has brought stripes and death to me. This 4th of July is yours, not mine. You may rejoice, I must mourn. To drag a man in fetters into the grand illuminated temple of liberty and call upon him to join you in joyous anthems were inhuman mockery and sacrilegious irony. Do you mean, citizens, to mock me by asking me to speak today? What to the American slave is your 4th of July? I answer, a day that reveals to him more than all other days of the year the gross injustice and cruelty to which he is a constant victim. To him, your celebration is a sham. Your boasted liberty, an unholy license. Your national greatness, swelling vanity. Your sounds of rejoicing are empty and heartless. Your denunciation of tyrants, brass-fronted impudence. Your shouts of liberty and equality, hollow mockery. Your prayers and hymns, your sermons and thanksgivings, with all your religious parade and solemnity, are to him mere bombast, fraud, deception, impiety, and hypocrisy, a thin veil to cover up crimes that would disgrace a nation of savages. There's not a nation of the earth guilty of practices more shocking and bloody than are the people of these United States at this very hour. At a time like this, scorching irony, not convincing argument, is needed. Oh, had I the ability and could reach the nation's ear, I would today pour forth a stream, a fiery stream of biting ridicule, blasting reproach, withering sarcasm, and stern rebuke. For it is not light that is needed, but fire. It is not the gentle shower, but thunder. We need the storm, the whirlwind, the earthquake. The feeling of the nation must be quickened. The conscience of the nation must be roused. The propriety of the nation must be startled. The hypocrisy of the nation must be exposed, and the crimes against God and man must be proclaimed and denounced.
0: James Earl Jones reading the words of Frederick Douglass. When we come back, Karen Howe, author of the new book, Empire of AI, Dreams and Nightmares in Sam Altman's OpenAI.

0: This is Democracy Now!, democracynow.org, The War and Peace Report. I'm Amy Goodman. We turn now to the empire of AI. That's the name of a new book by the journalist Karen Howe, who's closely reported on the rise of the artificial intelligence industry with a focus on Sam Altman's OpenAI. That's the company behind ChatGPT. Karen Howe compares the actions of the AI industry to those of colonial powers in the past. She writes, quote, "The empires of AI are not engaged in the same overt violence and brutality that marked this history, but they, too, seize and extract precious resources to feed their vision of artificial intelligence, the work of artists and writers, the data of countless individuals posting about their experiences and observations online, the land, energy, and water required to house and run massive data centers and supercomputers," she writes. Karen Howe is a former reporter at The Wall Street Journal and MIT Technology Review, where she became the first journalist to profile OpenAI. Democracy Now!'s Juan Gonzalez and I spoke to her. I began by asking her to explain what artificial intelligence is.
1: So AI is a collection of many different technologies, but most people were introduced to it through ChatGPT. And what I argue in the book and what the title refers to, Empire of AI, it's actually a critique of the specific trajectory of AI development that led us to ChatGPT and has continued since ChatGPT. And that is specifically Silicon Valley's scale at all costs approach to AI development. AI models in modern day, they are trained on data. They need computers to train them on that data. But what Silicon Valley did and what OpenAI did in the last few years is they started blowing up the amount of data and the size of the computers that need to do this training. So we are talking about the full English language internet being fed into these models, books, scientific articles, all of the intellectual property that is being created, and also massive supercomputers that run tens of thousands, even hundreds of thousands of computer chips that are the size of dozens, maybe hundreds of football fields, and use practically the entire energy demands of cities now. So this is an extraordinary type of AI development that is causing a lot of social labor and environmental harms. And that is ultimately why I evoke this analogy to empire.
2: And Karen, could you talk some more about not only the energy requirements, but the water requirements of these huge data centers that are in essence, the backbone of this widening industry?
1: Absolutely. I'll give you two stats on both the energy and the water. When talking about the energy demand, McKinsey recently came out with a report that said in the next 5 years, based on the current pace of AI computational infrastructure expansion, we would need to put as much energy on the global grid as what is consumed by 2 to 6 times the energy consumed annually by the state of California. And that will mostly be serviced by fossil fuels. We're already seeing reporting of coal plants with their lives being extended. They were supposed to retire, but now they cannot to support this data center development. We are seeing methane gas turbines, unlicensed ones, being popped up to service these data centers as well. From a fresh water perspective, these data centers need to be trained on fresh water. They cannot be trained on any other type of water because it can corrode the equipment, it can lead to bacterial growth, and most of the time, it actually taps directly into a public drinking water supply because that is the infrastructure that has been laid to deliver this clean, fresh water to different businesses, to different homes. And Bloomberg recently had an analysis where they looked at the expansion of these data centers around the world, and two-thirds of them are being placed in water-scarce areas. So they're being placed in communities that do not have access to fresh water. So it's not just the total amount of fresh water that we need to be concerned about, but actually the distribution of this infrastructure around the world.
2: And most people are familiar with ChatGPT, the consumer aspect of AI. But what about the military aspect of AI, where, in essence, we're finding Silicon Valley companies becoming the next generation of defense contractors?
1: One of the reasons why OpenAI and many other companies are turning to the defense industry is because they have spent an extraordinary amount of money in developing these technologies. They're spending hundreds of billions to train these models, and they need to recoup those costs. And there are only so many industries and so many places that have that size of a paycheck to pay. And so that's why we're seeing a cozying up to the defense industry. We're also seeing Silicon Valley use the U.S. government in their empire-building ambitions. You could argue that the U.S. government is also trying to use Silicon Valley, vice versa, in their empire-building ambitions. But certainly, these technologies are not designed to be used in a sensitive military context. And so the aggressive push of these companies to try and get those defense contracts and integrate their technologies more and more to the into the infrastructure of the military is really alarming.
0: I wanted to go to the countries you went to or the stories you covered. I mean, this is amazing, the depth of your reporting. From Kenya to Uruguay to Chile. You were talking about the use of water, and I also want to ask you about nuclear power. Yeah. But in Chile, what is happening there around these data centers and the water they would use and the resistance to that?
1: Yeah. So Chile has an interesting history in that it's been under, it was under a dictatorship for a very long time. And so during that time, most public resources were privatized, including water. Because of an anomaly, there's one community in the greater Santiago metropolitan region that actually still has access to a public freshwater resource that services both that community as well as the rest of the country in emergency situations. That is the exact community that Google chose to try to put a data center in. And they proposed for their data center to use 1,000 times more fresh water than that community used annually.
0: And it would be free.
1: And it... You know, I have no idea. That is a great question. But what the community told me was they weren't even paying taxes for this because they believed, based on reading the documentation, that the taxes that Google was paying was, in fact, to where they had registered their offices, their administrative offices, not where they were putting down the data center. So they were not seeing any benefit from this data center directly to that community. And they were seeing no checks placed on the fresh water that this data center would have been allowed to extract. And so these activists said, wait a minute, absolutely not. We're not going to allow this data center to come in unless they give us a legitimate reason for why it benefits us. And so they started doing boots on the ground activism, pushing back, knocking on every single one of their neighbors' doors, handing out flyers to the community, telling them, this company is taking our freshwater resources without giving us anything in return. And so they escalated so dramatically that it escalated to Google Chile. It escalated to Google Mountain View, which, by the way, then sent representatives to Chile that only spoke English. But then it eventually escalated to the Chilean government. And the Chilean government now has roundtables where they ask these community residents and the company representatives and representatives from the government to come together to actually discuss how to make data center development more beneficial to the community. The activists say it is the fight is not over. Just because they've been invited to the table doesn't mean that everything is suddenly better. They need to stay vigilant. They need to continue scrutinizing these projects. But thus far, they've been able to block this project for 4 to 5 years and have gained that seat at the table.
2: And how is it that these Western companies, in essence, are exploiting labor in the global South? You go into something called data annotation firms. What are those?
1: Yeah, so because AI, modern day AI systems are trained on massive amounts of data and they're that's scraped from the internet, you can't actually pump that data directly into your AI model because there are a lot of things within that data. It's heavily polluted. It needs to be cleaned. It needs to be annotated. So this is where data annotation firms come in. These are middleman firms that hire contract labor to provide to these AI companies to do that kind of data preparation. And OpenAI, when it was starting to think about commercializing its products and thinking about, let's put text generation machines that can spew any kind of text into the hands of millions of users, they realized they needed to have some kind of content moderation. They needed to develop a filter that would wrap around these models and prevent these models from actually spewing racist, hateful, and harmful speech to users that would not make a very good commercially viable product. And so they contracted these middleman firms in Kenya, where the Kenyan workers had to read through reams of the worst text on the internet, as well as AI-generated text where OpenAI was prompting its own AI models to imagine the worst text on the internet, and then telling these Kenyan workers to detail, to categorize them in detailed taxonomies of, is this sexual content? Is this violent content? How graphic is that violent content? In order to teach its filter all the different categories of content it had to block. And this is an incredibly uncommon form of labor. There are lots of other different types of contract labor that they use. But these workers, they're paid a few bucks an hour, if at all. And just like the era of social media, these content moderators are left very deeply psychologically traumatized. And ultimately, there is no real philosophy behind why these workers are paid a couple bucks an hour and have their lives destroyed, and why AI researchers who also contribute to these models are paid million-dollar compensation packages simply because they sit in Silicon Valley in OpenAI's offices. That is the logic of empire, and that harkens back to my title, Empire of AI.
0: So let's go back to your title, Empire of AI, the subtitle, Dreams and Nightmares in Sam Altman's OpenAI. So tell us the story of Sam Altman and what OpenAI is all about, right through to the deal he just made in the Gulf when President Trump, Sam Altman and Elon Musk were there.
1: Altman is very much a product of Silicon Valley. His career was first as a founder of a startup and then as the president of Y Combinator, which is one of the most famous startup accelerators in Silicon Valley, and then the CEO of OpenAI. And there's no coincidence that OpenAI ended up introducing the world to the scale at all costs approach to AI development, because that is the way that Silicon Valley has operated in the entire time that Altman came up in it. And so he is a very strategic person. He is incredibly good at telling stories about the future and painting these sweeping visions that investors and employees want to be a part of. And so early on at YC, he identified that AI would be one of the trends that could take off. And he was trying to build a portfolio of different investments and different initiatives to place himself in the center of various different trends, depending on which one took off. He was investing in quantum computing, he was investing in nuclear fusion, he was investing in self-driving cars, and he was developing a fundamental AI research lab. Ultimately, the AI research lab was the ones that started accelerating really quickly, so he makes himself the CEO of that company. And originally, he started it as a nonprofit to try and position it as a counter to for-profit-driven incentives in Silicon Valley. But within 1.5 years, OpenAI's executives identified that if they wanted to be the lead in this space, they had to go for this scale-at-all-cost approach, and had to should be in quotes. They thought that they had to do this. There are actually many other ways to develop AI and to have progress in AI that does not take this approach. But once they decided that, they realized the bottleneck was capital. It just so happens Sam Altman is a once-in-a-generation fundraising talent. He created this new structure, nesting a for-profit arm within the nonprofit to become this fundraising vehicle for the tens of billions and ultimately hundreds of billions that they needed to pursue the approach that they decided on. And that is how we ultimately get to present-day OpenAI, which is one of the most capitalistic companies in the history of Silicon Valley, continuing to raise hundreds of billions, and Altman has joked even trillions, to produce a technology that ultimately has a middling economic impact thus far.
0: We'll return to our conversation in a minute with Karen Howe, author of the new book, Empire of AI, Dreams and Nightmares in Sam Altman's Open AI. Stay with us.

0: This is Democracy Now!, democracynow.org, The War and Peace Report. I'm Amy Goodman. In this holiday special, we continue with the journalist Karen Howe, author of the new book, Empire of AI, Dreams and Nightmares in Sam Altman's OpenAI. She came into our studio in May. She talked about how AI will impact workers.
1: One of the things that we have seen is this technology is already having a huge impact on jobs. Not necessarily because the technology itself is really capable of replacing jobs, but it is perceived as capable enough that executives are laying off workers. And we need more, some kind of more guardrails to actually prevent these companies from continuing to try and develop labor automating technologies and try to shift them to producing labor assistive technologies.
0: What do you mean?
1: So OpenAI, their definition of what they call artificial general intelligence is highly autonomous systems that outperform humans in most economically valuable work. So they explicitly state that they are trying to automate jobs away. I mean, what is economically valuable work, but the things that people do to get paid? But there's this really great book called Power and Progress by MIT economists Jerome Acemoglu and Simon Johnson, who mention that technology development, all technology revolutions, they take a labor automating approach not because of inevitability, but because the people at the top choose to automate those jobs away. They choose to design the technology so that they can sell it to executives and say, you can shrink your costs by laying off all these workers and using our AI services instead. But in the past, we've seen studies that, for example, suggest that if you develop an AI tool that a doctor uses rather than replacing the doctor, you will actually get better healthcare for patients. You will get better cancer diagnoses. If you develop an AI tool that teachers can use rather than just an AI tutor that replaces the teacher, your kids will get better educational outcomes. And so that's what I mean by labor assistive than labor.
0: And explain what you mean, because I think a lot of people don't even understand artificial intelligence. And when you say replace the doctor, what are you talking about?
1: Right. So these companies, they try to develop a technology that they position as an everything machine that can do anything. And so they will try to say, you can use this, you can talk to ChatGPT for therapy. No, you cannot. ChatGPT is not a licensed therapist. And in fact, these models actually spew lots of medical misinformation. And there have been lots of examples of actually users being psychologically harmed by the model because the model will continue to reinforce self-harming behaviors. And we've even had cases where children who speak to chatbots and develop huge emotional relationships with these chatbots have actually killed themselves after using these chatbot systems. But that's what I mean when these companies are trying to develop labor automating tools. They're positioning it as you can now hire this tool instead of hire a worker.
0: So you've talked about Sam Altman, and in part one, we touched on who he is. But I'd like you to go more deeply into what who Sam Altman is, how he exploded onto the U.S. scene testifying before Congress, actually warning about the dangers of AI. Mm-hmm. So that really protected him in a way. People seeing him as a prophet. That's a prophet. Right. But now we can talk about the other kind of prophet, prophit. And how OpenAI was formed. How is OpenAI different from AI?
1: OpenAI is a it was originally founded as a nonprofit, as I mentioned. And Altman specifically, when he was thinking about how do I make a fundamental AI research lab that is going to make a big splash, he chose to make it a nonprofit because he identified that if he could not compete on capital, and he was relatively late to the game. Google already had a monopoly on a lot of top AI research talent at the time. If he could not compete on capital and he could not compete in terms of being a first mover, he needed some other kind of ingredient there to really recruit talent, recruit public goodwill, and establish a name for OpenAI. So he identified a mission. He identified, let me make this a nonprofit and let me give it a really compelling mission. So the mission of OpenAI is to ensure artificial general intelligence benefits all of humanity. And one of the quotes that I opened my book with is this quote that Sam Altman cited himself in 2013 in his blog. He was an avid blogger back in the day, talking about his learnings on business and strategy and Silicon Valley startup life. And the quote is, successful people build companies. More successful people build countries. The most successful people build religions. And then he reflects on that quote in his blog, saying, it appears to me that the best way to build a religion is actually to build a company.
0: And so talk about how Altman was then forced out of the company and then came back. And also, I just found it so fascinating that you were able to speak with so many OpenAI workers. You thought there was a kind of total ban on you.
1: Yes. Yeah, exactly. So I was the first journalist to profile OpenAI. I embedded within the company for 3 days in 2019, and then my profile published in 2020 for MIT Technology Review. And at the time, I identified in the profile this tension that I was seeing, where it was a nonprofit by name, but behind the scenes, a lot of the public values that they espoused were actually the opposite of how they operated. So they espoused transparency, but they were highly secretive. They espoused collaborativeness. They were highly competitive. And they espoused that they had no commercial intent. But in fact, it seemed like they had just gotten a $1 billion investment from Microsoft. It seems like they were rapidly going to develop commercial intent. And so I wrote that into the profile, and OpenAI was deeply unhappy about it, and they would not refuse to talk to me for 3 years. And so when OpenAI took up this mission of artificial general intelligence, they were able to essentially shape and mold what they wanted this technology to be based on what is most convenient for them. But when they identified it, it was at a time when scientists really looked down on this term, even AGI. And so they absorbed just a small group of self-identified AGI believers. This is why I call it quasi-religious. Because there's no scientific evidence that we can actually develop AGI, the people who are strongly have this strong conviction that they will do it and that it's going to happen soon, it is just purely based on belief. And they talk about it as a belief too. But there are two factions within this belief system of the AGI religion. There are people who think AGI is going to bring us to utopia, and there are people who think AGI is going to destroy all of humanity. Both of them believe that it is possible, it's coming soon, and therefore they conclude that they need to be the ones to control the technology and not democratize it. And this is ultimately what leads to your question of what happened when Sam Altman was fired and rehired. Through the history of OpenAI, there's been a lot of clashing between the boomers and doomers about who should actually...
0: The boomers and doomers.
1: The boomers and the doomers.
0: Those that say it'll bring us the apocalypse.
1: To utopia, boomers, and those that say it'll destroy humanity, the doomers. And they have clashed relentlessly and aggressively about how quickly to build the technology, how quickly to release the technology.
0: And I want to take this up until today to, in January, the Trump administration announcing the Stargate project, a $500 billion project to boost AI infrastructure in the United States. This is OpenAI's Sam Altman speaking alongside President Trump.
2: I think this will be the most important project of this era. And as Masa said, for AGI to get built here, to create hundreds of thousands of jobs, to create a new industry centered here. We wouldn't be able to do this without you, Mr. President.
0: He also there referred to AGI, artificial general intelligence. Explain what happened here and what this is, and has it actually happened?
1: So Altman, before Trump was elected, he already was sensing through observation that it was possible that the administration would shift and that he would need to start politicking quite heavily to ingratiate himself to a new administration. Altman is very strategic. He was under a lot of pressure at the time as well, because his original co-founder, Elon Musk, now has great beef with him. Musk feels like Altman used his name and his money to set up OpenAI, and then he got nothing in return. So Musk had been suing him, still suing him, and suddenly became first buddy of the Trump administration. So Altman basically cleverly orchestrated a this announcement, where, by the way, the announcement's quite strange because the President Trump is not, it's not the U.S. government giving $500 billion. It's private investment coming into the U.S. From places like SoftBank.
0: Which is?
1: Which is one of the largest investment funds run by Masayoshi Son, a Japanese businessman who made a lot of his wealth from the previous tech era. So it's not even the U.S. government that's providing this money.
0: And take that right through to now, that Gulf trip that Elon Musk was on, but so was Sam Altman,
1: yes,
0: to the fury of Elon Musk. And then a deal was sealed in Abu Dhabi.
1: Yeah,
0: that
1: so
0: didn't include Elon Musk, but was about OpenAI.
1: Exactly. So Altman has continued to try and use

0: Altman was part of that trip looking to strike a deal. And what the deal that they struck was to build a massive data center or multiple data centers in the Middle East using their land and their energy. But one of the things that OpenAI has recently rolled out, they call it the OpenAI for Countries program. And it is this idea that they want to install OpenAI hardware and software in places around the world, and explicitly says, we want to build democratic AI rails. We want to install our hardware and software as a foundation of democratic AI globally so that we can stop China from installing authoritarian AI globally. But the thing that he does not acknowledge is that there is nothing democratic about what he's doing. You know, the Atlantic executive editor says we need to call these companies for what they are. They are techno-authoritarians. They do not ask the public for any perspective on how they develop the technology, what data they train the technology on, where they develop these data centers. In fact, these data centers are often developed in the cover of night, under shell companies. Like Meta recently entered New Mexico under the shell company named Greater Kudu LLC.
1: Greater Kudu?
0: Greater Kudu LLC. And once the deal was actually closed and the residents couldn't do anything about it anymore, that's when it was revealed, surprise, we're Meta, and you're going to get a data center that drinks all of your fresh water.
1: And then there was this whole controversy in Memphis around a data center.
0: Yes. So that is the data center that Elon Musk is building. So meanwhile, Musk is saying, Altman is terrible. Everyone should use my AI. And of course, his AI is also being developed using the same environmental and public health costs. So he built this massive supercomputer called Colossus in Memphis, Tennessee, that's training Grok, the chatbot that people can access through X. And that is being powered by around 35 unlicensed methane gas turbines that are pumping thousands of tons of toxic air pollutants into the greater Memphis community. And that community has long suffered a lack of access to clean air, a fundamental human right.
1: So I want to go to, interestingly, Sam Altman testifying in front of Congress about solutions to the high energy consumption of artificial intelligence.
2: In the short term, I think this probably looks like more natural gas, although there are some applications where I think solar can really help. In the medium term, I hope it's advanced nuclear, fission and fusion. More energy is important well beyond AI.
1: So that's OpenAI's Sam Altman. This is testifying before the Senate and talking about everything from solar to nuclear power, something that was fought in the United States by environmental activists for decades. So you have these huge, old nuclear power plants, but many say you can't make them safe no matter how small and smart you make them.
0: This is one of the things, of the many things that I'm concerned about with the current trajectory of AI development. This is a second order, tertiary order effect, is that because these companies are trying to claim that the AI development approach they took doesn't have climate harms, they are explicitly evoking nuclear again and again and again as nuclear will solve the problem. And it has been effective. I have talked with certain AI researchers who thought the problem was solved because of nuclear. And in order to try and actually build more and more nuclear plants, they are lobbying governments to try and unwind the regulatory structure around nuclear power plant building. I mean, this is like crazy on so many levels that they're not just trying to develop the AI technology recklessly. They're also trying to lay down infrastructure and nuclear infrastructure in this move fast, break things ideology.
1: But for those who are environmentalists and have long opposed nuclear, will they be sucked in by the solar alternative?
0: Well, so data centers have to run 24/7. So they cannot actually run on just renewables. That is why the companies keep trying to evoke nuclear as the solve-all. But solar does not actually work when we do not have sufficient enough energy storage solutions for that 24/7 operation.
1: We're talking to Karen Howe, author of Empire of AI, Dreams and Nightmares, and Sam Altman's OpenAI. You mentioned earlier

0: China. You live in Hong Kong. Yes. You've covered Chinese AI, U.S. AI for years.
1: Yeah.
0: Explain what's happening in China right now.
1: Yeah, so I have to sort of explain the dynamic between China and the U.S. first. So the U.S., China and the U.S. are the largest hubs for AI research. They are the largest concentration of AI research talent globally. China, other than Silicon Valley, China really is the only other rival in terms of talent density and the amount of capital investment and the amount of infrastructure that is going into AI development. In the last few years, what we have seen is the U.S. government has been aggressively trying to stay number one. And one of the mechanisms that they have used is export controls. A key input into these AI models is the computational infrastructure and the computer chips for installing into the data centers for training these models. And these computer chips are, in order to develop the AI models, companies are using the most bleeding-edge computer chip technology. It's like every 2 years, a new chip comes out, and they immediately start using that to train the next generation of AI models. Those computer chips are designed by American companies, the most prominent one being NVIDIA in California. And so the U.S. government has been trying to use export controls to prevent Chinese companies from getting access to the most cutting-edge computer chips. That has all been under the recommendation of Silicon Valley, saying this is the way to prevent China from being number one and, like, put export controls on them and don't regulate us at all so we can stay number one and they will fall behind. What has happened instead is because there is a strong base of talent, of AI research talent in China, under the constraints of fewer computational resources, Chinese companies have actually been able to innovate and develop the same level of AI model capabilities as American companies with two orders of magnitude less computational resources, less energy, less data. So I'm talking specifically about the Chinese company Highflyer, which developed this model called DeepSeek earlier this year that briefly tanked the global economy because the company said that they're training this one AI model cost around $6 million when OpenAI was training models that cost hundreds of millions, if not over tens of billions of dollars. And that delta demonstrated to people that this, what Silicon Valley has tried to convince everyone for the last few years, that this is the only path to getting more AI capabilities is totally false. And actually, the techniques that the Chinese company was using were ones that existed in the literature and just had to be assembled. They used a lot of engineering sophistication to do that, but they weren't actually using fundamentally new techniques. They were ones that actually already existed.
0: So let me ask you something, Karen. The latest news, as you're traveling in the United States before you go back to Hong Kong, of Trump's attack on academia, how this fits in. How could Trump's attack on international students, specifically targeting the, what, more than 250,000, a quarter of a million Chinese students and revoking their visas, impact the future of the AI industry, but not just Chinese students, because what's going on here now is terrifying students around the world.
1: Yes.
0: And because labs are shutting down in all kinds of ways here, U.S. students as well deciding to go abroad.
1: This is just the latest action that the U.S. government has taken over the last few years to really alienate a key talent pool for U.S. innovation. Originally, there were more Chinese researchers working in the U.S. contributing to U.S. AI than there were in China. Because just a few years ago, Chinese researchers aspired to work for American companies. They wanted to move to the U.S. They wanted to contribute to the U.S. economy. They didn't want to go back to their home country. But because of what was called the China Initiative, which was a first Trump-era initiative to try and criminalize Chinese academics or ethnically Chinese academics, some of whom were actually Americans, based on just paperwork errors. They would accuse them of being spies. That was one of the first actions. Then, of course, the pandemic happened and the U.S.-China trade escalations started amplifying anti-Chinese rhetoric. All of these led, and now with the potential ban on international students, all of these have led more and more Chinese researchers to just opt for staying at home and contributing to the Chinese AI ecosystem. And this was a prerequisite to Highflyer pulling off DeepSeek. If there had not been that concentration and buildup of AI talent in China, they probably would have had a much harder time innovating around circumventing these export controls that the U.S. government was imposing on them. But because they now have a high concentration of top talent, some of the top talent globally, when those restrictions were imposed, they were able to innovate around them. So DeepSeek is literally a product of this continuation of that alienation. And with the U.S. continuing to take this stance, it is just going to get worse. And as you mentioned, it's not just Chinese researchers. I literally just talked to a friend in academia that said she's considering going to Europe now, because she just cannot survive without that public funding. And European countries are seeing a critical opportunity, offering million-dollar packages. Come here, we'll give you a lab, we'll give you millions of dollars of funding. I mean, this is the fastest way to brain drain this country.
0: I mean, what many are saying, U.S.'s brain drain is their brain gain.
1: Yes.
0: And this also reminds us of history. You have the Chinese rocket scientist Chen Shui-sen,
1: yes,
0: who in the 1950s was inexplicably held under house arrest for years, and then Eisenhower has him deported to China. He becomes the father of rocket science and China's entry into space.
1: Yeah.
0: And he said he would never again step foot into the United States, even though originally that was the only place he wanted to live.
1: Yes, and there was a U.S. government official who said that was the dumbest mistake the U.S. ever made.
0: We talk about the brain drain and the brain gain. Okay, again, some more rhyming, the doomers and the boomers. I want to talk about what an AI apocalypse looks like, meaning how it brings us to apocalypse, but
1: right,
0: also how people say it could lead us to a utopia. What
1: yeah
0: are the two tracks, trajectories?
1: It's a great question, and I ask boomers and doomers this all the time. Can you articulate to me exactly how we get there? And the issue is that they cannot. And this is why I call it quasi-religious. It really is based on belief. I mean, I was talking with one researcher who identified as a boomer, and I said, you know, his eyes were wide, and he really lit up saying, you know, once we get to AGI, game over, everything becomes perfect. And I asked him, I was like, can you explain to me how does AGI feed people that don't have food on the table right now? And he was like, oh, you're talking about like the floor and how to elevate their quality of life. And I was like, yes, because they are also part of all of humanity. And he was like, I'm not really sure how that would happen, but I think it could help the middle class get more economic opportunity. And I was like, okay, but how does that happen as well? And he was like, well, once we have AGI and it can just create trillions of dollars of economic value, we can just give them cash payouts. And I was like, who's giving them cash payouts? What institutions are giving them? You know, like it doesn't, when you actually test their logic, it doesn't really hold. And with the doomers, I mean, it's the same thing. Like their belief is ultimately what I realized when reporting on the book is they believe AGI is possible because of their belief of how the human brain works. They believe human intelligence is inherently fully computational. So if you have enough data and you have enough computational resources, you will inevitably be able to recreate human intelligence. It's just a matter of time. And to them, the reason why that would lead to an apocalyptic scenario is humans, we learn and improve our intelligence through communication. And communication is inefficient. We miscommunicate all the time. And so for AI intelligences, they would be able to rapidly get smarter and smarter and smarter by having perfect communication with one another as digital intelligences. And so many of these people who self-identify as Doomers say there has never been in the history of the universe a species that was superior to another species, a species that was able to rule over a more superior species. So they think that ultimately AI will evolve into a higher species and then start ruling us and then maybe decide to get rid of us altogether.
0: As we begin to wrap up, I'm wondering if you can talk about any model of a country, not a company, that is pioneering a way of democratically controlled artificial intelligence.
1: I don't think it's actively happening right now. The EU has had the EU AI Act, which is their major piece of legislation trying to develop a risk-based, rights-based framework for governing AI deployment. But to me, one of the keys of democratic AI governance is also democratically developing AI. And I don't think any country is really doing that. And what I mean by that is there are AI has a supply chain. It needs data, it needs land, it needs energy, it needs water, and it also needs spaces in which these companies need access to then deploy their technology, schools, hospitals, government agencies. Silicon Valley has done a really good job over the last decade of making people feel that their collectively owned resources are Silicon Valley's. You know, I talk with friends all the time who say, we don't have data privacy anymore. So like, what is more data to these companies? Like, I'm fine just giving them all of my data. But that data is yours. You know, that intellectual property is the writers and artists' intellectual property. That land is a community's land. Those schools are the students and teachers' schools. The hospitals are the doctors and nurses and patients' hospitals. These are all sites of democratic contestation in the deployment, in the development and the deployment of AI. And just like those Chilean water activists that we talked about, who aggressively understood that that fresh water was theirs and they were not willing to give it up unless they got some kind of mutually beneficial agreement for it, we need to have that spirit in protecting our data, our land, our water, and our schools so that companies inevitably will have to adjust their approach because they will no longer get access to the resources they need or the spaces that they need to deploy in.
0: In 2022, Karen, you wrote a piece for MIT Technology Review headlined A New Vision of Artificial Intelligence for the People. In a remote rural town in New Zealand, an indigenous couple is challenging what AI could be and who it should serve. Who are they?
1: This was a wonderful story that I did where the couple, they run Tahiku Media. It's a nonprofit Maori radio station in New Zealand. And the Maori people have suffered a lot of the same challenges as many indigenous peoples around the world. So the history of colonization led them to rapidly lose their language, and there are very few Maori speakers in the world anymore. And so in the last few years, there has been an attempt to revive the language, and the New Zealand government has tried to repent by trying to encourage the revival of that language. But this nonprofit radio station, they had all of this wonderful archival material, archival audio of their ancestors speaking the Maori language that they wanted to provide to Maori speakers, Maori learners around the world as an educational resource. The problem is, in order to do that, they needed to transcribe the audio so that Maori learners could actually listen, see what was being said, click on the words, understand the translation, and actually turn it into an active learning tool. But there were so few Maori speakers that can speak at that advanced level that they realized they had to turn to AI. And this is a key part of my book's argument, is I'm not critiquing all AI development. I'm specifically critiquing the scale-at-all-costs approach that Silicon Valley has taken. But there are many different kinds of beneficial AI models, including what they ended up doing. So they took a fundamentally different approach. First and foremost, they asked their community, do we want this AI tool? Once the community said yes, then they moved to the next step of asking people to fully consent to donating data for the training of this tool. They explained to the community what this data was for, how it would be used, how they would then guard that data and make sure that it wasn't used for other purposes. They collected around a couple hundred hours of audio data in just a few days because the community rallied support around this project. And only a couple hundred hours was enough to create a performance speech recognition model, which is crazy when you think about the scales of data that these Silicon Valley companies require. And that is, once again, a lesson that can be learned is actually there's plenty of research that shows when you have highly curated small data sets, you can actually create very powerful AI models. And then once they had that tool, they were able to do exactly what they wanted to open source and open source this educational resource to their community. And so my vision for AI development in the future is to have more small task-specific AI models that are not trained on vast polluted data sets, but small curated data sets, and therefore only need small amounts of computational power and can be deployed in challenges that we actually need to tackle for humanity. Mitigating climate change by integrating more renewable energy into the grid, improving healthcare by doing more drug discovery.
0: So as we finally do wrap up, what you were most shocked by, you've been doing this journalism, this research for years, what you were most shocked by in writing Empire of AI?
1: I originally thought that I was going to write a book focused on vertical harms of the AI supply chain. Here's how labor exploitation happens in the AI industry. Here's how the environmental harms are arising out of the AI industry. And at the end of my reporting, I realized that there's a horizontal harm that's happening here. Every single community that I spoke to, whether it was artists having their intellectual property taken or Chilean water activists having their fresh water taken, they all said that when they encountered the empire, they initially felt exactly the same way, a complete loss of agency to self-determine their future. And that is when I realized the horizontal harm here is AI is threatening democracy. If the majority of the world is going to feel this loss of agency over self-determining their future, democracy cannot survive. And again, specifically Silicon Valley's approach, scale at all costs, AI development.
0: But you also chronicle the resistance. You talk about how the Chilean water actors felt at first,
1: yes,
0: how the
1: exactly.
0: artists feel at first.
1: Yes.
0: So talk about the strategies that these people have employed and if they've been effective.
1: So the amazing thing is that there has since been so much pushback. The artists have then said, wait a minute, we can sue these companies. The Chilean water activists said, wait a minute, we can fight back and protect these water resources. The Kenyan workers that I spoke to who are contracted by OpenAI, they said, we can unionize and escalate our story to international media attention. And so even when I thought that these communities, you could argue, are the most vulnerable in the world, have the least amount of agency, they were the ones that remembered that they do have agency and that they can seize that agency and fight back. And I think it was remarkably heartening to encounter those people, to remind me that actually the first step to reclaiming democracy is remembering that no one can take your agency away.
0: Karen Howe, author of the new book, Empire of AI, Dreams and Nightmares in Sam Altman's Open AI. Go to democracynow.org to see the full interview. And that does it for this special broadcast. I'm Amy Goodman. Thanks so much for joining us.
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0: One, two, three, one, two, three. Hold on, hold on.
1: I was on.
0: Now, I'm just going to raise this so as it's nearer the bass strings than the top string. Paul's broken at last, broken at last. Paul's broken at last he's broke today. Okay. One, oh, are you ready, Macca? One, two, three, one, two, three.

childhood. The stars were in my suit. But given the opportunity, I'd start over and change it all. Beatlemania made my mother think the way she does. She always said, don't waste your life wishing everything was how it was. Paul is alive. For a moment, then I wasn't. I was 16 years old in a dead guy's boots with my hair slicked to the side. Sitting outside the jockey club,

0: Es folgen die Nachrichten des BBC World Service.
1: Freirad.
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3: BBC News with Emily Thomas. Ukraine's Air Force says a serious shortage of interceptor missiles meant that none of the 23 ballistic missiles Russia launched at Kyiv overnight were shot down. At least 14 people have been killed in and around the capital. Pavlo Petrov, spokesperson for the State Emergency Service in Kyiv, described the ongoing search and rescue operation.
4: Canine teams, psychologists, rescuers and high-angle rescue specialists are working at the scene. All the necessary high-reach and engineering equipment has been deployed to complete the search for people as quickly as possible. As you can see, the destruction is extensive.
3: At least 25 people have been killed and more than 100 injured in 2 days of prison riots in western Sri Lanka. They were sparked by a clash in Negombo prison, reportedly over an inmate informing on a drug trafficking operation. The clash on Sunday left two dead and dozens injured. Later, groups of male and female inmates climbed into rooftops in protest. Fresh violence erupted on Monday morning when inmates tried to rush the prison entrance. Multiple gunshots were heard from inside. Huge crowds are lining the streets of Tehran for the funeral procession of Iran's former supreme leader Ayatollah Ali Khamenei, killed in February on the first day of the US-Israeli war with Iran. Lise Doucette is reporting from Iran on condition none of her material is used on the BBC's Persian service. Restrictions applied to all international media there. She says the families of anti-government protesters killed in Iran in January are today silent.
5: Far from the main route, the main focus of these ceremonies, Iranians are getting on with their daily lives. Some of them angry that so much effort, so much cost has been spent to put on this kind of event. And these events also coincide with the 6 months since those protests were crushed with force by security forces, which killed many thousands. And Iranians who have lost loved ones who were part of those protests still very, very much feeling their anger and emotion of that time.
3: Thousands of police have surrounded the Senate building in Manila for the impeachment trial of the Philippine Vice President Sara Duterte. Protesters are gathered outside demanding her conviction. Sara Duterte was impeached by the lower house on allegations of corruption and conspiring to assassinate her one-time ally, President Ferdinand Marcos. Only a two-thirds guilty verdict in the Senate can strip her of the vice presidency. Several countries in the Asia-Pacific region have expressed concern after China announced it had test-launched a long-range missile in the South Pacific from a nuclear submarine. Beijing said the test involved a dummy warhead hours after Australia signed a landmark defence alliance with Fiji. BBC News. The UN's Children's Agency says at least 18 children have been killed and 17 others injured in drone strikes and other attacks since May as fighting intensifies in Sudan's North Kordofan state. UNICEF's representative to Sudan told the BBC the security situation was worsening, with schools, hospitals and markets hit daily. He warned of shortages of food and other essentials as aid and commercial convoys have also been attacked. The Democratic Republic of Congo says more than 500 people have now died from Ebola. The health ministry says there are now more than 1,500 confirmed cases in the country so far. A clinical trial of two experimental treatments for the strain of Ebola behind the deadly outbreak is now underway in Ituri province. Firefighters are tackling wildfires in several European countries that have sweltered in high temperatures. Spectators have been banned from Monday's stage of the Tour de France because of fire-related risks. In the Greek city of Thessaloniki, residents are being urged to remain indoors because of toxic smoke from a factory engulfed in wildfire. Nearly 10,000 forgotten Punjabi soldiers who died fighting for Britain in the First World War are finally being recognised today. Their names are being added to the records of the Commonwealth War Graves Commission in the biggest update to the official list in more than 80 years. The identities of the Hindu, Sikh and Muslim soldiers were missing from official records until they were recently discovered in registered held in the Lahore Museum. Sunny Bala Palahe's great-grandfather's name is among those being added.
6: Right, the circle has closed. I feel much more complete. When I share this information with family and extended family, they also have a sense of pride And they feel, oh, right, my great-grandfather, he was part of the British Indian Army, and, you know, he did this and he went there. I mean, you know, it is a huge sense of pride.
3: And that was the latest world news from the BBC.
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2: Freirad.

Well, it's Halloween again, and LA is a bore. Everybody's looking like they wish they'd stayed inside. 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
2: For her illness. BBC News with Emily Thomas. Ukraine's Air Force says a serious shortage of interceptor missiles meant that none of the 23 ballistic missiles Russia launched at Kyiv overnight were shot down. At least 18 people have been killed. Sarah Rainsford is in Kyiv.
3: After an air raid that lasted 6 hours and in which Russia launched almost 70 missiles at Ukraine's capital, one of the key things that I noticed from the statistics is that Ukraine is struggling to intercept those missiles now. It only managed to stop around half of them reaching their targets. And that's why President Zelensky has put out a call to all Ukraine's allies to supply more of the air defence missiles and systems that this country badly needs as this air war, the war in the skies, intensifies.
2: At least 25 people have been killed and more than 100 injured in 2 days of prison riots in western Sri Lanka. They were sparked by a clash in Negombo prison, reportedly over an inmate informing on a drug trafficking operation. A sea of people have filled central Tehran to observe the slow procession of the coffin containing the body of the late Supreme Leader Ali Khamenei, who was killed on the first day of the US-Israel airstrikes. The authorities are hoping that a massive turnout acts as a show of strength and defiance. Lise Doucet is reporting from Iran on the condition that none of her material is used on BBC Persian. She says the families of anti-government protesters killed in Iran in January are silent today.
4: Iranians are getting on with their daily lives, some of them angry that so much effort, so much cost has been spent to put on this kind of event. And these events also coincide with the 6 months since those protests were crushed with force by security forces, which killed many thousands. And Iranians who have lost loved ones who were part of those protests still very, very much feeling their anger and emotion.
2: Thousands of police have surrounded the Senate building in Manila for the impeachment trial of the Philippine Vice President Sara Duterte. Ms. Duterte was impeached in May on allegations of corruption, bribery and conspiring to assassinate President Ferdinand Marcos. During her trial, the lead House prosecutor, Gervo Luistro, spoke out in anger.
5: This is about accountability. This is about explanation. If wealth was lawfully acquired, where is the lawful explanation? If transactions were proper, where is the complete accounting? If numbers truly add up, then why do they refuse to reconcile?
2: You're listening to the latest world news from the BBC in London. Hamas has dissolved the body that's governed the Gaza Strip for nearly 2 decades, clearing the way for a Palestinian technocratic committee to implement civilian rule. Hamas has been running Gaza since its fighters seized control from the rival Fatah movement in 2007. The transitional committee was created by President Trump's Board of Peace in the wake of the ceasefire agreement. The UN Human Rights Council has ordered an urgent investigation into alleged abuses in the Sudanese city of El Obeid. It said it was deeply concerned about the growing risk of mass atrocities as the paramilitary rapid support forces surrounded the city. The governing body of European football has expressed disbelief at FIFA's decision to lift a one-match ban on Folarin Balogun, America's top scorer at the World Cup, after a phone call from President Trump. UEFA warned that when football's rules were no longer guaranteed, the integrity of the game was at stake. FIFA has not fully explained why the suspension was reversed. Buckingham Palace has contradicted an announcement by Prince Harry's team that he will be staying there when he visits London this week. Royal sources said King Charles's second son had failed to formally respond by last week's deadline. Noor Nanji has more details.
1: It's understood that the palace requires a minimum notice period to ensure that a guest can be hosted there and that staff from the royal household can also be provided. And there was also concern, we understand, around Prince Harry staying at the palace at a time when his judgment in his case against Associated Newspapers is due back later this week. A spokesperson for Prince Harry said that despite their earlier statement, they understand that this offer to stay at Buckingham Palace has now been withdrawn, and that's a decision that they described as disappointing.
2: Prince Harry lives in California with his wife Meghan, the Duchess of Sussex. BBC.
0: Ihr hört Freirad, das freie Radio Innsbruck.

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1: Maybe one basic information is that like the basic asylum law is pretty low, as we know, and this private owner is really trying to even go lower with the standards. And what he is out to do is offering transport every day. And what he is offering is like a 5-seater for up to sometimes 80 people going to Saint-André, where we just started, right? And now we are half the distance by car. So imagine now we have like 2.5 hours of hike and people have to walk 4 hours to like walk to Saint-André.
2: And is
1: this
2: Saint-André no bus to shuttle?
1: Not God.
3: Okay.
1: So this is like why we wanted to also get a feeling for what the distance and isolation is here.
3: And when we arrive there, we will probably still see the shields which they have for people who need to turn around, like they are not allowed to go for a walk all the time. There's signs which tell them to turn around and go back to the house before they reach their neighbors' houses.
1: Well, maybe in front of the signs we can have a break.
3: Yeah.
1: And talk about the signs.
3: Yeah. Yes.
4: So, die Wanderung geht jetzt unvermittelt weiter. 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
4: Okay, so as we are walking up the hill, I am now talking to a former resident. I was wondering if you could maybe briefly tell how did you come to this accommodation, because you used to live there.
8: Yeah, so basically when I first came to Austria, I applied to asylum and then I was put in a temporary camp next to the Wien airport.
4: Mm-hmm.
8: After like 5 days, I'm getting the white card.
4: Yeah.
8: I got to transfer here to Lamm 8.
4: Okay. And how many months were you in this camp?
8: Personally, I stayed I completed 9 months in Syria.
4: Okay. And how would you describe the living conditions there?
8: I mean, overall, you can summarize it as, you can describe it as horrible. But there are a lot of things that maybe some guys already mentioned it to you. It's related to the food, to the shuttle, to the cold in winter, to the hot in summer, and the insects, because we didn't have proper window protection that prevents insects and these kind of bugs to enter the house. Yeah.
4: Mm-hmm.
8: It's horrible. It was really horrible.
4: And
8: I can imagine it's still horrible there.
4: Mm-hmm. Yeah. How was it there within living with this community? Like, were there tensions or was there someone that looked after you, if you had any specific questions or...
8: No, in terms of the community there, I mean, all, the majority of people are extremely nice. I mean, we did some sport activity together there. Mm-hmm. As long, even with people who we do not speak the same language, it was really nice. We made some friendships, and most of us are still in contact, even after getting transfer and leaving that place. You know, after getting a transfer, people get scattered out around the province in Kerinzin. But we still have contact with many of them. Because we stayed for a really long time. I mean, 9 months was not like a short time. Mm-hmm. So we somehow became friends, and we are still in contact. As for the second part, we had this, the camp employee. I don't know what they call it, the supervisor.
4: Mm-hmm.
8: We used to like tell him about the things that we need. If we need someone to call for an appointment or like any, legal or, I don't know, specific things inside Kerinzin.
4: Mm-hmm.
8: The person is actually so nice, but he has like, he's not the responsible person.
4: Mm-hmm.
8: So he's still under control of the chef, and he's really, really strict, to say the least.
4: Mm-hmm.
8: Yeah.
4: Obviously, the reason why we're here is because the living conditions are horrendous for the people there. What, in your opinion, is the thing that most stood out to you of being unbearable within living there? And why would you say that?
8: So basically, I mean, the living conditions overall are horrible. But the most, the hardest thing is like being so isolated up in the mountain and having very little contact with the people outside.
4: Mm-hmm.
8: Because as I told some friends, with staying there for 9 months and then getting a transfer and leaving that place, it still feels like I've been here in Austria. Like I still feel like I have reached Austria for like a week or so. Because no matter how time you spend there, it's like a waste of time.
4: Mm-hmm.
8: It only affects you mentally, psychologically. Because I've seen people who really turned somehow introverted, didn't come contact with the person, with any person up there, because they felt a lot of stress. They had families, they didn't have enough contact with the family because of the bad internet, having no access to phones and this kind of stuff. So I would say that the most horrible part is being isolated.
4: Mm-hmm.
8: But I can give you a long list of horrible stuff. I mean, the mm-hmm. food, the cold, the shuttle, everything about the place is horrible.
4: The cold actually interests me, because how was it to live there in winter? Like the conditions must have been certainly different, right?
8: Yeah, so you get... I noticed, like, I recorded minus 12 degrees at night during December.
4: It was, wow.
8: Yeah, it is snowing, of course, in December. And the problem is, like, even during, like, let's say, day hours, they turn on the Heizung, the heaters,
4: mm-hmm.
8: but they don't give it the full capacity. So they, I don't know, they control it, and it's really the bare minimum. But the most problematic thing is like they turn it off. I'm not sure they used to turn it off at 8 or 9. I'm not sure, honestly.
4: Yeah. Okay.
8: So it will be. So you will have no hot water, no heating, from 9 p.m. up to 6 or 7. Yeah.
4: So nearly half of the day you would be.
8: Half of the day and the time that you need it the most. I mean, because it usually gets colder at night. I mean,
4: yeah, of course. And it's the time when you shower and you...
8: Shower, sleep and... Well, we had no access to hot water after 8. Yeah.
4: Wow. If you don't mind me asking, how do you think did this isolation thing start affecting you personally? Did you notice, because you were there 9 months, did you notice any change within yourself?
8: The very first day you reach there, because you take, like, I mean, you can, you come by car. They basically pick you up from the Bahnhof, and they pick you up to the place. I mean, while the car is driving, you notice that the place is really isolated.
4: Mm-hmm.
8: You know? And I was, like, personally speaking, I was starting, like, he was still driving, and I was starting to leave. Okay, getting really, really scared. Okay, how far are we going inside the mountains?
4: Mm-hmm.
8: It's really far, I mean, and so isolated. So the very first week, you start to feel somehow, feel like a prison, like an open-air prison, basically. Because you notice that you do, even if you want something to buy, to get it from a supermarket or anything, you have to register for the shuttle. Sometimes you need to register like a week before in order to have some space inside the car, inside the shuttle, I mean. So you start to live this isolation feeling at your very first days. And what makes it worse, basically, is that you don't know how long will you be there.
4: So it's really
8: unknown. You can stay there for six. Some people got transfer. We were lucky enough to get a transfer at 6 months. I was not so lucky. I stayed up to 9. So this feeling, that this uncertainty of how long you will be there, it's also devastating on its own.
4: Mm-hmm.
8: Yeah. So if you came there and you will be, and someone told you, okay, we will keep you for like 6 months and then you will leave. It's still bad, but I mean, it will somehow feel a little bit better if you know that you have a fixed period and you will like a fixed sentence, you know.
4: Mm-hmm.
8: You'll spend some time in prison and you get out, you know. But it's not the case. You,
4: mm-hmm.
8: you don't know how many months you will stay there.
4: How easy was it to communicate with your family, for example, with your friends, like, whilst you were there?
8: So in my case, I had my phone, and I was basically I'm a non-smoker, so I could charge my internet with the very little money that they gave us.
4: How much was that, if you don't mind me asking?
8: I think it's 52 euros and a half. Yeah, 0.5.
4: Per month?
8: Per month, yeah.
4: So 52 and a half euros per month.
8: Yeah.
4: Okay.
8: Yeah. So I was lucky enough, but not a lot of people were lucky as I am. I mean, if you are smoking, it's nothing, basically. You will spend the whole money within 2 weeks and only on cigarettes, and you run out. I mean,
4: mm-hmm.
8: yeah.
4: Personally, what would you want to tell people on the radio? Like, is there any last messages that you would like to say?
8: So what I want to say is, like, I'm really happy about seeing people organizing this kind of hikes for, like, to show support to the people who are living there. And if the listeners, let's say, find some time or find some, let's say, resources or ways to support the place, honestly, the best scenario will be to completely shut down the place. But even if it's not possible, if they can organize trips to visit the people there, somehow ease their suffering, it will be great.
4: Okay. Yeah. Thank you very much. That was an ex-resident of the accommodation that you just heard an interview with.
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7: Jetzt geht es in einem kurzen Input um Bögelkopf, das zweite Ziel der Wanderung in Tirol, und um die Zustände, mit denen die Bewohner dort konfrontiert sind.
15: What I know is it's a place in Tirol, between Innsbruck and Salzburg, and it's on 1,200 something meters up, and it's not like this one privately run, but it's by the DBE. So there was just sometimes this little security. it was a little phase of 2 weeks where the security was here, and that was, and there it's like constantly like this, and you cannot go in there. You have to stop, and they will send you away at the fence. So there it's also very difficult to get in contact with people. And years ago it was more like this, it was called so-called turning back, or how do you say it? Rückkehrzentrum.
16: Pushback center.
15: Pushback Center, yeah, in English it's more fitting, and Rücke is not fitting at all. And like they are there for super long, not knowing how they will continue, because many of them cannot be pushed back or like deported. Because the countries where they have passports don't take them and stuff like this, but now it's different. Apparently there's people of all different asylum states, and also that there's only men now. Before there were also families, and that changed with 2019. There was a big hunger strike, and it also became more famous. So, yeah, and people can add also if you know more stories, but what I know is that the supporting people that are hiking there now, that they have to always like call somebody to come to the fence to hand over stuff like tobacco, SIM cards and so on, and that it's not like here where we have much more time to hang around. Although here we also had to do it secretly often because the chef doesn't like it. And yeah, what else? So there's also super far from a place, from the village Fieberbrunn. Also very hostile, like that people are not want to talk with these people or are scared, and yeah.
10: And also there are, well, weeks or month ago I was speaking with a person who was first in Bürgelkopf and then to Lamm. Yes.
12: Maybe this is what changed from the hunger strike. That before it was really like you cannot deport these people, so you want them to be so frustrated and depressed that they voluntarily go back. That was the idea. But then there was the hunger strike. People were like, what the fuck is happening? People were inside striking with hunger, and there was a lot of public attention, and then they changed like the, I don't know, not strategy, maybe strategy, and also the, it's not law so much, but like the
13: regulations,
12: and mm-hmm. now it's more chaotic, I would say, and mm-hmm. willkürlich, how to say willkürlich?
13: Random,
12: who ends up there. But
13: it's the same situation, that it's very far and isolated, and it's also here wanted that people turn back, actually. When they are waiting and waiting and not knowing when they have transfer, we already knew people who went back to Afghanistan also. So there it's a bit dissimilar, like waiting situation, not knowing how it's going to be, what's going to be next. And yeah, I don't know so much from the inside how it's going, like repression-wise, how they are treated. But I know that it's quite repressive and there are many rules. But maybe more people know about Bürgelkopf.
16: Do you know how big is the Bürgelkopf?
13: I think it's also like 40 people.
12: I thought more, or but 60. I'm not sure. It looks so big.
13: Yeah. But yeah, something.
12: I actually don't really know.
10: But the movie is highly recommended.
13: Yeah.
10: Mm-hmm. And maybe it's interesting when we talk about the Austrian context, also to talk short about Vordernberg, because there's also in the mountains, in the village, not on the mountain, more in the village, but also really on the countryside, this in Vordernberg, it's a small village, and there is actually prison. And yes, maybe you can explain better in English.
17: Magst du auf Deutsch sagen und ich werde es versuchen auf Englisch zu sagen.
12: Abschiebezentrum. Yeah, it's called Abschiebezentrum, which is a very like
18: pushback or deportation center.
12: It's a deportation prison, actually.
10: It's a prison because the people are in a prison. They are not allowed to go out.
12: Barbed wire.
10: Yes, so it's an actual prison where the people get in before they get deported when there's this Fluchtgefahr. Yes, and there's also a really, if people want to know more about it, there's a really interesting studio, like paper, from Pushback via Alarm Vienna, because they worked a lot on it also from a scientist way. Yes, and they thought that when they make this big studio thingy, this paper, and go with this to the media, that it will be the biggest scandal and everything, but no media was publishing this. Mm. Yes, and I don't know, maybe there are existing more places like this, we don't know, but
13: I mean, many people get from here also to other homes that are still on the countryside. Yes. The only thing that's better is that there's a bus station in front.
10: Yes,
13: and then that's it, the same distance from here to Klagenfurt or to Villach.
10: Mm. It's a little closer to Leoben, though.
13: Ah, yeah. The Vordenberg.
10: Yeah. Mm. Yes. Yes, you can really go there with the public transport, but it's a real prison.
1: Yes, but that's like...
10: Yes, you can't go out.
1: No, you cannot go out. A lot of solidarity work there also, because usually people go there that know somebody or have family inside, and you're not allowed to have a lot of visitors, really. So actually, if you want to go there and interview people, you can't.
10: No, yeah. You cannot really give... I went a few times with legal counseling with Desi to visit a client.
1: Then you were allowed, probably.
10: Yeah, his counseling. But it was also weird because we were pretty sure that the police there was listening in on our counseling session, which was not great.
1: Wow.
10: Yeah. Whoa. But there's other crazy stuff that goes on there, violent things. You can read the report. I think it's pretty telling.
1: Mm. And I think maybe what about Bügelkopf? What is interesting about Bügelkopf is also that it was something in between Lamm and Vordenberg, because it was somehow in between a prison and a camp, which is a legal form of holding people and keeping them from being having freedom of movement. But then people were there to be deported, but they can't be deported, so they were forced to deport themselves, so to say. So it's a very weird thing, and it's interesting that now it doesn't exist anymore in that sense. I don't know if it exists in another place, but in Bügelkopf not. But then still it happens. It's just it's causing less drama because it's not called Rückkehrzentrum anymore, and it doesn't have the visible same aim, but the same aim is there. People are still forced, questioned every week, do you want to go back to your country and have the same isolation? It's just not only people that can't be deported. It's even more random, actually. So I feel like nothing really, it didn't really get better.
17: Wie schaut das denn eigentlich aus, wenn sich Leute entscheiden, dass sie rückkehren wollen? Also, wie wird das denn genau organisiert?
15: They get money.
10: $1,000. No, I think from Syria they offered €1,000.
1: Depends on the country, no?
13: Yeah, there is actually, you can go in the BFA bureau, for example, Klagenfurt. There will be many posters and videos how it will be. A nice police person will take you and put you into the plane. It's really this is video. It's super crazy. And you sit there waiting for your appointment. Watching this.
10: Do you know the Frontex?
13: Yeah,
17: that's this Frontex book. This
10: the book. Disgusting.
19: Mm. You might see people that are being handcuffed and strapped, but that's
10: for their own
19: safety. But that's just for their own good.
10: Yeah.
19: super propaganda bullshit.
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7: Auf dem Weg nach Lamm 8 und zum gemeinsamen Picknick macht die Gruppe an einem sogenannten Umkehrschild halt. 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
3: So maybe a bit about the people who live in Lamm, the Austrian people who live in Lamm. 2 weeks ago we had the mission to ring all the houses and invite them also for the hike, and we would be super happy if there would be more local people from here or the area who would be up for, I don't know, shuttle services or just going up visiting people, bringing warm clothes in the winter, or also just have a tea and visit them and show them that they're not alone and that people think about them. And so with the Austrian people here in Lamm, it's a bit difficult, and there's a lot of fear and resignation. And also when we rang and invited them, most of them said, no, we're on holiday. yeah, and there was also this one...
5: How many people live up there in Lamm? I don't know.
24: Oh, around 100.
3: Yeah. And there's also people who live next to the Unterkunft, so like direct accommodation, yeah. And there was also one time a meeting initiated by the Bürgermeisterin of St. André, because yeah, she said that she wants to act on the fears of her Bevölkerung. And yeah, she initiated this round table where the Austrian people from Lamm were invited to talk about the situation and to share their fears. And one person of us was there, and the person afterwards was very devastated because it was racist statement after racist statement, and that people are actually scared of the people in the refugee camp and don't know what to do and are scared about their children and don't want to leave the house. And that's also the reason why now there is this, we will see them, but these yellow arrows, so that the problem can be solved and the people up in Lamm in the camp just don't leave it anymore. So the Austrian Lamm people don't see them anymore, so everything is good and fine. People also asked, like people from our group asked the owner if it's like, if it's illegal to put these arrows and make the space even closer and closer. And they said, of course, they are not, it's not law, and they can for sure, nothing will happen if they pass the arrows. But the people in Lamm don't know this, and they are scared. And they think if they maybe pass the arrows, that it has negative impact on their process, so they don't leave. And yeah, there was panic attacks about this. And yeah, it's getting more and more like a prison, no? Because the only thing you can do is walk. And now you cannot even walk anymore. Does someone want to add something, or is there questions? Or?
25: I have a question.
3: Yeah.
25: I guess you told them like that about the signs, and that, I mean, that they are not prohibited to leave, but they don't believe you, or they still have much fear.
3: Yeah. We have experience, or people in Lamm have experience with the owner punishing people mm-hmm. when not following rules. Mm-hmm. I'm not sure if it happened already because people were passing the arrows, but it happened because of other things. So there is the actual fear of getting punished if you're not,
5: for example,
3: behaving right.
5: To have contact with us,
15: Then they were punished with like no shuttle for them.
1: Or also complaining a lot about the situation. They were punished with having no shuttle or not being able to work anymore in the kitchen. Or so there is actually this punishment. So I think this is maybe also a fear that although it's not legal and it's not law, there are still consequences. Yeah.
15: Before they would also like, actually back in the times they were walking down this path like many times a day to go down just by foot. Mm-hmm. And now we could even see them walking until the sign and back and until the sign and back, like just to move.
1: And the absurd thing, the Austrian LAM people complained because people from the camp were sitting on their benches, you know, and it's not a nice picture.
15: Or ringing at their doors if people and asking are sitting for jobs, like this, no?
1: On benches and
25: And did they actually do this, like ringing at the doors? And
1: I don't know about this.
15: Yeah, I think so. They even like years ago they worked at some chicken farm and it was cool for them to have like little job.
25: Yeah.
15: And then even this was prohibited because then the owner talks with the chicken farm people and says stop this, otherwise blah blah blah, and they want to have good neighborhood, so they're like okay. And then they also stop these jobs. This I know.
1: But for now, at least I don't know of any neighbor in solidarity. They're all either really against or being like...
15: Except the chicken farm, but they were like, okay, we don't want to have a crazy fight with this guy because he's super powerful here.
1: Yeah, and one problem is also that everyone in LAM had problems with the owner of the camp already. He's suing people for stuff. So that's, I think, also a Berührungsangst to get in contact with the owner also.
25: Yeah.
1: And then they project the fear and the anger on the people living there. So that's what a lot of people told us when we were ringing on the doors and inviting them for the hike. They were like, no, I don't want to have anything to do with this person. I will not go up there.
25: And I was actually also wondering why walking up here, probably there must be a super board up there, and I must have like gardening. So I was thinking, maybe I could have brought some seeds or so. That they can grow something, but then we were like talking and thinking, maybe they aren't even allowed to garden.
1: No,
25: you
1: know,
4: they're there for only a short period of time, so they don't know when they will leave that place.
25: Yeah.
4: So it doesn't really make sense to make a garden if you can be transferred any moment.
25: But and still, they would have something to do.
6: Where is today the Bürgermeister or politische Vertreter of St. Andreas?
25: That's
1: what party?
6: Where are they?

0: mayor of San Andrés from SPÖ. Why or people say that this is organized from the SPÖ?
1: Yes, but I think it's a misunderstanding.
0: Yeah. Maybe it's a misunderstanding.
1: Yeah. I sent them the invitation and they sent it to the Gemeinde.
0: Yes, maybe it's a misunderstanding.
2: Nein, sie nicht missverstanden. Die wollte das ausnutzen für sich.
1: Yes, I think
2: you do. Nur deshalb. Nein, die wird für sich ausnutzen.
3: Sie wollen
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0: Weil es also von der SPÖ ist.
2: Nein, aber überhaupt. 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
1: Yes. Politicians.
2: Ja, und das ist nicht richtig.
0: Yes, and it's interesting to use this because the power of closed this in Kärnten is in the hand of the SPÖ. Mm. Ja, ja, der SPÖ ist Abteilung 13, ist responsible for the Abteilung 13 and the Abteilung 13 is responsible for distribution of people in the asylum process.
4: Is there some, like, official institution coming regularly up, like social?
0: There is one social worker who should come once a week. I'm not sure if it happens, and we... as far as we know, he's not really doing anything, and he's not really helping.
5: One person for everybody.
0: From
2: the Abteilung 13, he's working together with them, and he speaks also Arabic, and everybody told us that he's not helping, that he's just alone for up to 90 people in this home, and then everybody can say their things, and he will even reply, yeah, you should be happy that you have a roof, and... then he leaves. And he's actually in many, in Wolfsberg, in many other asylum homes he goes. It's always the same person. So they don't even have more social workers.
6: Wie schaut es eigentlich im Heim mit alltäglichen Sachen aus für die, für die Asylbewerber? Gibt es da irgendwie alltägliche Aktivitäten für die oder ist das vollkommen Mangel?
0: Ja, es gibt halt dreimal am Tag Essen und es gibt, wenn es zustande kommt, einen Deutschkurs, aber der, also the German class is organized by this one person working up there and he's not a German teacher, he has no education in this at all, he's talking Kärnten dialect.
6: Okay.
0: So he tries, that is what we know, that people actually say good things about him, that he's trying and trying to support the people, but yeah, it's also too much for him and he has no education in it. And other than that, no, there's no daily activities, no program that they can join.
4: And also he is doing it voluntarily, no? I mean, maybe he gets paid, but it's not that the law says you have to get German class up there, but he's really a goodwill person, a new one there, or he seems to have a better will than the boss, so he actually started a German class.
1: But the law says... that you have to have access to German class, and I think they started this because of us making pressure, and because it was like, yeah, you actually have to provide this, and then they said, okay, we do what we can.
0: What we also heard that people self-organized German classes, like people who live there, some of them speak better German than others, and then they self-organized to study together. Also, for a bit, I think they self-organized dancing evenings, but it's super dependent on who is living there and who has energy or capacity to care for the community.
2: Und Sarah hat mir erzählt, dass eben die Junge, also vom Chef, vom Alten, der so krankig ist, die Tochter, die hat einen Freund und der macht jetzt das meiste und der ist sehr
0: nett. 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
6: 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Okay, also komplette eigentlich...
0: Yeah.
6: Asylierung von...
0: Internet connection is bad. They don't get phones from the Abteilung 13 or from the chef. That's something that we do often to bring up phones. I think the one person working there helps with installing SIM cards. That's what they do a bit. But no.
6: Okay.
0: They are not provided any of this.
6: Okay. Yeah, yeah, krass.
5: And do they have, like, books and TV and I don't know.
0: If people bring it up or if they had it before, yes, but no. There was a time where the thing that we did was bringing up a water cooker so that they can

0: Es folgen die Nachrichten des BBC World Service.
1: Freirad. 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
2: BBC News with Moira Alderson. Rescuers are continuing to find bodies in the rubble of residential blocks in Kyiv, more than 12 hours after the latest Russian bombardment of the Ukrainian capital. The number of dead in and around the city stands at 20.
3: There's a big hole through the middle of this block of flats. Lots of flats destroyed up at the top. Huge slabs of concrete that have crashed down onto the floors below. And there are rescuers working at the scene with the big diggers and the cranes to try to clear that rubble. But also because we believe that there could be some people still missing.
2: Sarah Rainsford reporting there. And Ukraine's Air Force said Russia knew Kyiv had all but run out of interceptor rockets, so it was attacking with ballistic missiles. President Zelensky urged Ukraine's NATO allies to take strong decisions at their summit on Tuesday to provide it with air defences. At least 25 people have been killed and more than 100 injured in 2 days of prison riots in western Sri Lanka. They were sparked by a clash in Nagombo prison, reportedly over an inmate informing on a drug trafficking operation. On Monday, security forces were deployed and multiple gunshots were heard from inside the prison. Here's the BBC's Charles Haviland.
4: There has been a network of gangs in Sri Lanka, but there's been a lot of dismantling of those gangs over the years. So what has happened is that gang leaders, erstwhile gang leaders, have ended up in the jails, some of them having been deported from overseas and brought back to Sri Lanka. So that has obviously served partly to foster this kind of violent activity that's resulted in this tragedy.
2: The governing body of European football has expressed disbelief at FIFA's decision to lift a one-match ban on Folarin Balogun, America's top scorer at the World Cup, after a phone call from President Trump. UEFA warned that when football's rules were no longer guaranteed, the integrity of the game was at stake. With his suspension cancelled, he's now clear to face Belgium in a few hours' time. Here's Ben Croucher.
5: We've also had Belgium's foreign minister, Maxime Prevot, saying on Monday as well, just hours before the last 16 tie, says if a phone call really is the reason for this incomprehensible decision, it would be a blatant violation of the most basic rules of football and sport. And we are seeing those at the very top level of football now looking to protect the game's very integrity.
2: A sea of people have filled central Tehran to observe the slow procession of the coffin containing the body of the late Supreme Leader Ali Khamenei, who was killed on the first day of the US-Israel air bombardment. It's expected to take more than 10 hours to complete the route. The authorities will be hoping that a massive turnout acts as a show of strength and defiance. Khamenei will be buried in Mashhad this Thursday. World News from the BBC. Hamas has dissolved the body that's governed the Gaza Strip for nearly two decades, clearing the way for a Palestinian technocratic committee to implement civilian rule. Since last October's ceasefire with Israel, Hamas has insisted it's prepared to hand over control, but has sidestepped the issue of disarmament. Israel has continued its sporadic bombing, killing hundreds, and still occupies large swathes of the territory. Reports from Mali say fighting has intensified in the northern town of Anefis. Jihadist groups and Tuareg separatists are battling for control of a key military camp where Malian troops and Russian paramilitaries are based. The army says it's regained control of areas hit in new coordinated attacks. The UN Human Rights Council has ordered an urgent investigation into alleged crimes committed during fighting in the Sudanese city of El Obeid. The body says it's deeply concerned about the growing risk of mass atrocities as the paramilitary rapid support forces surround the city. BBC Africa's Caleb Moges reports from Nairobi.
6: The council passed a British-led motion condemning the escalating violence by the paramilitary rapid support forces in the capital of North Kordofan State. UN High Commissioner for Human Rights Volker Turk warned that a new human rights catastrophe is unfolding in El Obeid. This is not a drill, it's a red alert, Mr. Turk said. Britain's Human Rights Ambassador Eleanor Sanders warned that the city could face atrocities similar to those seen in Al-Fashir last year. Reports indicate that RSF and allied groups are massing around Al-Obeid, raising fears of a major offensive.
2: The UN Secretary General António Guterres has called for globally harmonised rules to reduce potential risks from rapidly evolving artificial intelligence, especially to protect children. Addressing the first ever UN-led global meeting on AI, Mr. Guterres warned that even the tech firms developing AI can't keep up with a breakneck technology that's transforming economy.
0: Ihr hört Freirad, das freie Radio Innsbruck.
1: Freirad.

0: Und genau. Und ihr hört immer noch Smart Radio. Vielen Dank für eure Nachsicht, dass ich ein bisschen langsam mit der Technik bin. And she's also not. So I have a very special guest, Lindsay Nicholson. She's also science on Atmosphärenwissenschaften. Now I can't even translate it. And she will tell the right word in English. And she's also an artist and also a member of SMAT. So don't forget you're getting your membership. And I want to ask Lindsay, what is her present work in science or in her scientific field?
1: So thanks, Karen. I work in an atmospheric science department, but I'm a glaciologist. And so to profit from this collaboration with the people that are around me, the work I'm doing now is based around what will happen to the atmosphere in our alpine valleys when we lose the glaciers. Because we know here in Austria that the glaciers that are still surviving are probably pretty much all going to be gone by the end of, before the end of the century. And my interest then is how does that change the circulation of the air and the environment for the other plants and ecosystems and natural systems, and in fact also us and how we operate in these valleys. So we put out lots of weather stations and study how the glacier changes the airflow through the glacier wind and the circulation above just now. And then we use numerical models to do experiments where we say, what would it look like if the glacier was bigger? What did it look like when it was this size? How will it look when there's no glacier left at all? And then we use the observations to understand how good and reliable the model is with which we're doing these experiments. So hopefully then we can have an idea how the valley circulation of the future when we're living with alpine valleys without glaciers, how this will change and how it will affect the other systems within that valley and maybe the overall weather patterns of mountain regions.
0: The maybe impossible to answer question is, or maybe impossible to answer in a sentence, but what will be the changes when there will be no more glaciers?
1: For the atmosphere, we don't really know, and that's why we're trying to research it. But what is well known, for example, is what will happen to the water cycle. And in this case, with the water cycle, there will be lower flows expected when we have really strong droughts in the region. Because here, for example, in a really hot, dry summer spell, the base flow, so the basic flow of the rivers is maintained by ice melt. And when we don't have that ice anymore to deliver, the base flow will be only the groundwater supply. So we expect changes like that. And also that the peak water in the rivers will be more earlier in the season when the snow melts. Just now, there's like a peak also in late summer when there's maximum ice melt and when the ice store is removed. The glaciers are like a reservoir, and when you take that reservoir away, then the peak runoff will happen with snow melt rather than this ice melt, which works a little bit like if we were releasing more water from a Stausee in the hottest, driest weather. So it's one of these cycles where nature has a natural buffer for coping with particularly dry and hot periods, and they would be the glaciers operating as Stauseen. So that those changes are kind of known, although I think it's important to also say here in Tyrol, it's not expected that we'll have like profound water shortages because of the loss of the glaciers, because actually we have enough rain to recharge our groundwater supply. So it'll change the timing and the amounts and how people plan water use perhaps a little bit, but it's not expected to be a critical problem for our water supply.
0: What is really interesting in your person is that you have not only a scientific interest in glaciers, you have also an artistic interest in glaciers. So how came this up and how do you mix these two interests?
1: Yeah, thanks. I always kind of wanted to study art and pursue art and be an artist, but was told as a child that that wasn't a possible career path. And so I followed the advice and did something completely different, which I've also really enjoyed being a scientist. But one of the things that drew me into the field science that I do is the pleasure and experience of sitting in the mountain environment.

0: and really looking deeply and seeing and imagining how things are working. Like, a lot of the processes are obvious on the surface when you know the what they are, and some are kind of quite hidden and you need a little bit of imagination and to sit with the environment to understand it. And I think that I was lucky enough later in life then to have the opportunity to finally study art and go back to pursue a dream, which I really found enriching for my scientific work as well, because the further you progress through a scientific career, the more tight the time is. And now when I'm in the landscape doing my field work, it's always with an extremely tight agenda and a very fixed goal. And so you really only have, maybe if you're lucky, a small Mittagspause to look around the landscape and soak it in and have new ideas. And it's a rich vein. This kind of deep observation is a rich vein of for ideas, you know, like it's a source of ideas and new directions, both for artistic and scientific research. And by making space for a bit of artistic research and activity, I've kind of regained that time for deep observation, which in a normal scientific career feels a bit squeezed out, I would say.
1: What I really appreciate is that you compare your scientific practice and artistic practice in this contemplating, observing. This is the watching, the observing, the studying. Could you please explain maybe one artistic work for our listeners to imagine more with your artistic practice? What are you doing on the glacier then?
0: Okay, yeah. I think first I would like to say I do see the two practices as very, very linked, like both are trying to uncover or reveal a truth about what is happening, or a truth about a topic, a thing, a process, but of course very different tools. One of the projects I really enjoyed was a collaboration with an artist called Ida Marie Corell, who's based in Oberösterreich, and we did... It was during the corona time, and we did a digital performance. It was initially intended to be a in-person performance where she somehow personified a glacier and me, the scientist, interacting. And we had a sort of... It's a bit Well, how do you say it? It's making the glacier a bit of a human character, which isn't very well seen, I think, in many circles. But for our purposes, it really let us explore the balance between our grief about the loss of glaciers and how the glaciers might feel about that if they could have feelings about it as glacier beings. And one of the things that came out very strongly that I could express through this work was the fact that I think when we lose our glaciers, we're used to thinking poor glacier, but actually probably the glacier doesn't really care because its water molecules will just go elsewhere in the system and be bobbing around in the tropical ocean. And so we made this kind of a bit lighthearted discussion about, like, wow, it's going to be great when I'm in the ocean instead of here. It's also interesting, I get to travel. How nice, I'll, you know. And in some way for the water from the glacier, it's going back to a place where it came from. And so this homecoming aspect. And of course, it's all just speculative, a bit lighthearted, but still to try and uncover a truth about what's happening in this natural cycle and how to express and engage with it. And one of the points of that work was to, like, bring the viewers' thoughts away from this, like, grief position and back to this point of our role in this process and our responsibility, and not to make us feel like heavily guilty, but just accept it. It's fine. We are playing a role in this, but that gives us the choice and the responsibility to try and change that, and also just somehow be grown-ups and look at it in the face, really, what our role is in our planet and our planetary changes, and how we're gonna have to deal with those changes, or we can choose to minimize them, or however, but it's really, there's an active choice to be made.
1: As you summarize our role on the planet, maybe you can also summarize your opinion, how good is the relation or the future perspective of projects of science and arts in the mountains?
0: I think it's, in the last few years, it's been particularly rich. Seems like there's a strong movement to try and combine these ways of thinking, which I think is really interesting because, of course, historically they were very much combined. Like the early scholars didn't really make much a separation between artistic or literary exploration of issues and using scientific tools. And then gradually over time they've become really siloed into different activities. And we talk a lot in science about bringing in a diversity of opinions as a way of making or building deeper understanding and flourishing original ideas. But of course a different kind of diversity is looking at different disciplines as well as the diversity of origin of the people who are doing the scientific practices. So I think it's actually a really important space. I think that while some areas are like increasing funding and support for that, and there's definitely strong interest both from the side of some scientists and I think more artists, but the whether or not that follows through in funding and creation of projects, like, a little bit waits to be seen. I think one problem is that many scientists imagine that working with an artist means a visualization of their science for public communication. And of course that exists and that's useful and valuable, but I think true collaboration is something much deeper, and an exchange of the ideas about different ways of thinking about problems or understanding processes and systems in our world. And it doesn't just apply to like natural science, but even I think artistic perspectives on how our society is and the political situation that we live in can be very valuable. But I think it's easy for formally trained scientists to trivialize or overlook the artistic perspective if they're not open-minded enough to soak it in. And also I think it's quite easy for artists to overlook some of the constraints of the scientific method in these practices. So there are some challenges in communication, but those challenges, overcoming those challenges reaps big rewards, I think, or can do. The right people together in the right place can make a big difference.
1: This is a very nice Schlusswort. Thank you so much. 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

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And now, I wish you a nice time and trip.